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5: Former professional athlete Mary Kane has loved running ever since she was a little girl. When teachers wouldn't allow her to roughhouse on the playground like the boys did, running became the outlet she craved. It was an acceptable way to be physically aggressive. The act of exhausting herself was rewarding both during and after her runs. As she aged, Kane became so good at track and field that by the time she was in eighth grade, Brown University offered her a spot at their elite sports complex.
6: I think some of that stuff with like getting recruitment letters was less schools being like, we want you to come now, and more, you know, a sign that this like elite sports complex has gotten ridiculous, where we're recruiting kids before they've even fully grown to try to like recruit them to university programs. And I think to me, part of the reason I even like wrote about that is that I happen to be somebody who's very academic. I'm now in medical school and always really thrived within that. But I think there is something kind of deeply inappropriate for an Ivy League university to be only really recruiting someone based on their athletic talents when they're like 13.
5: Kane writes about her experience as an elite youth runner in her memoir, This Is Not About Running. She feels like many athletic programs within top universities recruit young athletes without really caring about the child's educational future.
6: The unfortunate truth about the NCAA right now is it's so much less about a child's educational opportunities and more about how can the school make money marketing them as athletes. So for me, it wasn't ever really a question of would I start early, but more just kind of a reflection of like how toxic this sort of environment has become for young people.
5: She likens competing as a runner in the elite youth sports industry to professional horse racing, where horses are often drugged so they can run faster while in pain. The first time Kane ran while in excruciating pain was junior year of high school. She says it was different from the acceptable, good kind of pain where your lungs are burning and your legs are tired. That's a safe pain. It's making you better and stronger. This pain was different.
6: I remember just like running down the block near my house because I was just going to go for an easy run. And it was so deeply painful in a way that I think just like your animal instincts almost kick in and you're like, something is really, really not right. But I was so used to still pushing through things that I kept trying to like get back out there and keep moving. But it's something that I think deep down we lose our ability to trust ourselves and trust our guts. I think the older we get, like kids are very like in tune to like what makes them uncomfortable, and they're going to cry if they're scared. And I think the older we get, the more we suppress those feelings. But I think the first time I ever had that level of pain, like, it was very scary because I was really like, I'm not ignoring this. This is something really wrong.
5: Kane had suffered a glute injury that she says was mistreated by her running coach at the time. As a result, today she suffers from chronic pain. She says that this pattern of minimizing injuries continued into her professional running career with the Nike Oregon Project. It was an elite long-distance running team established by now-disgraced coach Alberto Salazar. Kane says many of the members of the medical team were simply Salazar's buddies and not medically qualified to offer proper treatment.
6: For example, I worked with a sports psychologist who wasn't actually a sports psychologist, despite that being the credentials that I was informed by both him and by my team. But then also just even amongst like medical professionals, there were times where I would develop a stress fracture in a location where all of a sudden I had my coach's podiatrist buddy, you know, telling me what I should be doing in terms of cross training. And it wasn't ever really people who I think could remove, like, me being a young person who was hurt from what my coach wanted me to be able to do within a timeline that he wanted me to achieve it. So almost at all times, if I was like working with the physical therapist who was a part of the team, it was less like, let's make sure Mary gets really healthy through this. And it was more, how do we get her back to running as quickly as possible? And I think that is part of the reason that I've had certain chronic issues over the years.
5: Ultimately, Kane believes that fast-tracking the healing process was all about money and power.
6: It shouldn't be that somebody has to be abused so that people can make money, right? Like, I think a lot of these companies would make more money if they like made sure they really developed people and long-term and they didn't have the same number of injuries and they could have spokespeople who are really proud to work with these companies. So to me, it's so interesting because I think we, for a long time, I used to think like, oh, it's because of money. But I think it's really mostly about power. And those two things I think can have overlap. But I think good business is taking care of the people who are a part of your business. I don't think good business from a financial sense is abuse.
5: Throughout her career as both a professional and student runner, Kane says she suffered sexual, physical, psychological, and emotional abuse at the hands of coaches. One in particular was Alberto Salazar, who has since been banned from the sport for life.
6: Our relationship was inappropriate from quite early on. There were things he would do, like come into my room at night while I was sleeping, and inappropriate moments like that kind of littered our relationship throughout.
5: He was also very vocal about how much he liked her body. But these comments shifted as Kane got older.
6: The language changed from, you look like these women who I think look good, to, you know, your hips are now bigger, you're carrying weight in your face, your neck has changed, like very targeted and very cruel language around the way that I looked. And the pressure to lose weight really intensified, and I was being given no true supervision. Like, I was working with a woman who is not actually a nutritionist for nutritional guidance. And she was just the assistant coach's wife. And it was incredibly problematic because I just was massively under eating. And every time I would get on the track over the course of a year, like, I think I cried during almost every single workout that I did or had some sort of panic attack.
5: Kane says the lighter is better culture, which often leads to eating disorders, is rampant in elite sports. 7 years ago, she wrote a New York Times piece sharing the secrets many athletes hide to be able to fit in.
6: The salad is the best approach. Culture hasn't really changed, unfortunately. But I think the thing that young people, I would hope, understand and I hope can learn is that we don't know what these people are putting into their bodies to look like that either. And I think that's something that I've wrestled with as I've gotten older is, like, you know, diuretics were offered to me. I know many athletes were on thyroid medication. You know, there have been athletes who I used to compete against who have since failed drug tests. And I don't know what the cocktail of things along with their salad they were putting into their bodies to be able to maintain performance at that unhealthy weight. And I partly share that because I think as a young girl who was being quite literally compared to the pictures of other women, being able to kind of have that perspective of, like, I don't know what they were putting their bodies through, and I'm never going to make choices like doing drugs to be able to maintain that look.
5: The constant starvation and overtraining through injuries ultimately affected Kane's performance. She developed a syndrome known as REDS, or relative energy deficiency in sport. It's a condition that affects both male and female athletes.
6: It's when you are under fueling to, like, the extent that you're like exerting energy. And what happens is this whole system's failure within your body. And for women, like one of the warning signs is you develop amenorrhea, which is more than 6 months of a lost period. And your body just starts to not have enough fuel to really be able to maintain full function. And so you can lose your hair. You can all of a sudden have like cold intolerance. You get aches and pains. Your bone density decreases. And as a result, your risk for injuries such as stress fractures massively goes up.
5: Kane had Olympic aspirations, but due to her injuries and performance as the eighth fastest woman in the world, she left the professional running world. Today, she's a medical student at Stanford University and founder of Adatlanta, a nonprofit based in New York City. Its mission is to provide professional athletic mentoring to underserved girls.
6: I hope all of the younger athletes that we serve are able to have lifelong relationships with sport and not drop out at the rates that we unfortunately see so many young girls drop out at. And then for the professional women, they can develop career skills and feel supported in ways that similarly have them stay a part of sport and ultimately become leaders in sport. Because so often within this broader sport industry, we don't really see strong female role models. And unfortunately, sometimes the folks that do make it to the top are people who condoned really poor and really toxic cultures throughout their career, instead of people who are like, no, I have always been in this environment that puts women and girls first.
5: Kane is also on the board of the Athlete Survivors Assist, an organization that's working to prevent abuse in sports. What she tells young athletes is to keep it fun.
6: Because as soon as you realize it's not fun anymore, that's either a sign that it's time for you to maybe try something new so that you can continue to bring joy into your life, or it's a sign that there's a problem. Because as soon as someone's making it more about them and your performances are upsetting them because they want more, that's a warning sign in and of itself. Because good coaches and great coaches want you to do well, but they want that for you. They want you to be able to have a great time. It's not about them and their leaderboard and all of the successes that they have. It's like the coaches that really change lives and are great are doing it for the kids, not for them.
5: 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Our executive producer is Amira Zaveri. I'm Kristen Farah.
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3: If you were asked to come up with the names of a few geniuses throughout history, who would stand out? Lise Meitner? Charlotte Bronte? Rachel Carson? Wait a minute. Who exactly are these so-called geniuses? If you're like most people, these are not the names that first popped into your head. Your list may have included men like Albert Einstein, Leonardo da Vinci, Charles Darwin, or Stephen Hawking. But why is that? Is it only because men are geniuses? Hardly. And what makes a person a genius anyway? Is the classification easy to quantify?
15: I think
4: think it's very subjective. I think most of the ways that we've used genius or tried to quantify genius in the past, from crazy things like the size of one's head to the things we use now like IQ, have just been found to be over and over again not very valid. All an IQ test does is determine how good you are at taking an IQ test. And so often they're also very gendered, and we need to expand our definition of what genius is and who can be a genius.
3: That's Janice Kaplan, author of The Genius of Women, From Overlooked to Changing the World.
4: Let me tell you one historical story about a woman named Lise Meitner, who discovered nuclear fission back in the 1930s. And it was a great discovery that won the Nobel Prize, but she didn't win the Nobel Prize. Her male lab partner did, because the men on the Nobel Committee just couldn't imagine that it could be a woman who made this great breakthrough. And when we have these ideas lodged deeply in our heads of what a genius looks like, or that it doesn't look like a young woman, then we end up with those great problems.
3: Thankfully, much has changed since the 1930s. And today's science community is determined to mend the mistakes of the past.
4: The good news on the other side of that is that physicists since have recognized what an egregious oversight it was and have started naming things after her. And there's a star named after her and an asteroid. And yes, there is a box on the periodic table named in her honor. And that is very encouraging to realize that perhaps we're starting to recognize some of the people who have been overlooked for way too long.
3: While Meitner received some past due credit for her discoveries, what's the full breakdown of female scientists who've been recognized for their contributions to the field?
15: 6% of Nobel Prize winners are women overall. And that boils down to just 3 in physics and 5 in chemistry and 12 in physiology or medicine. So very few.
3: That's Catherine Whitlock, author of 10 Women Who Changed Science and the World. In her book, Whitlock hopes to bring attention to some of the brilliant women in science who may have been overlooked. One of these women is the Italian scientist Rita Levi-Montalcini, who won a Nobel Prize in Physiology in 1986. She practiced her craft from her bedroom in Italy while hiding from the Nazis during World War II.
15: She had to flee Rome up into the hills around Tuscany, and with the help of her mother and her brother, actually assembled a laboratory in what was effectively her bedroom. Nothing stopped her. She was working on her field of research, which was neurology, and she was looking at how neurons, the nerve fibers in the nervous system, developed. And she was working with chick embryos, and there were some lovely stories about how she would collect eggs from the local farmyard and operate on the embryos at a very early stage to try and discover what was driving the development of the nervous system. And because the food shortages were so great in wartime, she would insist that the family ate the eggs afterwards. So she, and obviously, you know, she was constantly being ostracized for her Jewish background and really had to fight constantly to be recognized.
3: Despite the chaos of war, science and the men and women behind these discoveries persisted. Perhaps the most famous name on Whitlock's curated list is Marie Curie, who was the first woman to win the Nobel Prize and is one of only 4 people in the prize's history who has won it twice.
15: We talk about Nobel Prize winners, and that you could argue is one of the highest accolades in science, but none of these women set out to win a Nobel Prize. And I think we were very struck by 3 or 4 shared characteristics that these women had. And I think because they were working at a time when it was A, difficult for women to work at all, and B, in particular, very difficult to work in science, it was hugely male orientated, their characteristics really bring out what it takes to succeed, both in science and any areas of life. And I think the key, we've mentioned partnerships, they were all hugely tenacious. I've often used the word, they had a terrier-like approach. They never gave up digging away, even when, as was frequently the case, the working conditions were absolutely appalling, to the point that Marie Curie died because of her science from radiation sickness.
3: The challenges women like Rita Levi-Montalcini and Marie Curie faced during the 20th century are unimaginable in today's landscape. Kaplan says it would have been easy to blame men for the extraordinary achievements of women that have been largely ignored. But that doesn't do anything to solve the problem.
4: It's not just that we live in a patriarchy, but the patriarchy lives in us. It's very hard sometimes to realize how affected we are by the ethos. It becomes the very air we breathe. And so if you're expected to do something and everybody you see around you is behaving in that particular way, it doesn't occur to you that there's something else. Or if it does, it's very, very difficult to achieve. I spoke to so many wonderful women geniuses, women doing extraordinary work for this book, but I'm also aware that each one of them had to figure out her own path. We're still at a point where women are achieving things and they're the first woman to do it. And that was kind of startling to me. You think somehow that we're long beyond that.
3: Kaplan says today's big names in science exhibit the same kind of tenacity and positive outlook that female geniuses of the past embodied.
4: They did find over and over again that the women who did succeed had a positive attitude and looked beyond that. And I think if you spend a lot of your time thinking of yourself as a genius and concerned about what's holding you back, it's very hard to focus on your work, too. I know it's a little bit unfair because it is saying that every woman has got to work this out for herself and figure this out for herself. But victimization, which I think sometimes the feminist movement has taken on a little bit too much now, in my view, is not been a positive for women.
3: Being recognized as a genius isn't a male versus female issue, but rather it's the construction of societal norms that hold people back.
4: I think it's important to understand that many of the traits that we're talking about in men and women are a lot more similar than they are different, and that a lot of the differences are really culturally enforced. And so much of the neuroscience research now is finding that some of the distinctions we think we make between male and female brains is also pretty unfounded. One researcher said that she has never seen an exclusively male or exclusively female brain, that most brains, all brains, are mosaics of traits. And isn't that a nice way to think of it? That a mosaic is kind of interesting, right? And we all have bits and pieces of who we are. And so if we recognize those, recognize people as individuals, I think we allow everybody to move a lot farther and a lot faster.
3: So the next time you're asked to name a genius, rather than jumping to the stereotypical answer of Einstein or Shakespeare, look further to the names that may have been overlooked. Read up on the contributions of Lisa Meitner or Charlotte Bronte or any of the many women named in these books, Janice Kaplan's The Genius of Women and Catherine Whitlock's book, 10 Women Who Changed Science and the World. 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This segment originally aired on our sister show, Viewpoints Radio, in March of 2020. It was written and produced by Polly Hansen. Our lead producer is Kristen Farah. Our production manager is Jason Dickey. I'm Greg Johnson.
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22: Medical notes this week. The gold standard treatments for Parkinson's disease may be working against each other. Research published in Nature Microbiology has found that a class of drugs typically prescribed to help more levodopa reach the brain actually reduce the effectiveness of levodopa. By killing off certain beneficial bacteria, these drugs allow others to thrive and destroy the levodopa before it can ever cross the blood-brain barrier. This discovery highlights the need to consider the microbiome when prescribing complex drug combinations. Should food companies pay the FDA? The agency collects user fees from pharmaceutical companies to help fund its safety research. Now, experts are proposing that the food industry gets on board. An analysis in the journal Health Affairs expects this move to generate more resources for the FDA. For an agency that's currently understaffed and underfunded, this could drastically aid its regulation efforts. And finally, sleep apnea may silently rewire the brain. Imaging research published in Neurology shows that untreated sleep apnea doesn't just disrupt sleep. It can impair memory and mood. Scientists found altered connections in areas that control emotion, attention, and short-term memory. These changes can occur even in people who don't notice symptoms. Doctors say early screening and treatment could protect the brain over time. And that's Medical Notes this week. I'm Mayan Vosta-Betancourt.
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6: Welcome to Week in Review, a recap of events and issues pertinent to Central Illinois. I'm WMBD Radio News' TJ Carson. Multiple rounds of severe weather this week left its impact across Central Illinois. Thursday was the most intense day, with multiple tornadoes touching down. One of those was in Washburn, which was eventually rated by the National Weather Service as an EF3 tornado. The rural Washburn home of Kim Tagg was in the direct path of that tornado.
7: Well, I'd only been home from Peoria for about 10 minutes, and I turned on the news, and there was a tornado warning, and I heard the sirens go off, and I looked out my bedroom window, and I saw the tornado, and I thought, is that really a tornado? It was huge. So I grabbed my dog and went to the basement and hunkered down behind the washing machine, and the whole thing went over. It was extremely loud. I could see the swirling through the basement windows, and after it was gone, the place where I was the only place in the basement that wasn't full of debris, so I feel very fortunate.
6: You said you were able to watch it from your basement. What was the mindset? What were you thinking as you saw that thing just kind of barreling through?
7: Well, it was surreal. I couldn't really believe it was happening, and I just was hit by a tornado about a year ago, not this badly. It took one of the barns out. And I thought, this can't be happening again. But there were two barns over there. Now there's nothing.
6: Are you the only one here at this house? And is everybody safe here as well?
7: Yeah, I'm the only one that lives here. Just me and my dog and six horses. But some neighbors took the horses to their place, so they're safe now.
6: Okay. When the tornado came through and you kind of started assessing everything, what did you see? What stood out to you? What were you thinking?
7: That a great deal of the barn was inside the house. I was amazed. Pieces of the barn were stuck through the walls. There's all kinds of sheet metal in there. There used to be trees out here. They were torn apart. The trees, pieces of them were in the barn, and the larger trunks were over there. As you can see, a couple of my hay bales are over there in my neighbor's cornfield. And, you know, that's it. But, you know, I'm very fortunate. I've had neighbors here all day helping clean up, and I'm very grateful for that. And nobody's dead.
6: So. The neighborly response that you said, it's been very good so far. How have people come and help you out today? We got the water ATV here. You had a friend come by, bring you some pizza. What's that response been like?
7: Well, it's it started last night. It's been overwhelming, really. I've got the guy who farms back here is bringing he's got heavy equipment, and he's bringing that up to kind of dig a hole and clean up this mess over here. And he wrangled some of his farmer friends. There's another farmer out on my Kubota picking up stuff in the field. He's been here all day. My boyfriend has been here all day covering windows and cleaning up debris. My neighbors from down the street have been here all day. They're cleaning up inside. It's just, they've effected an amazing transformation, and I'm just really grateful.
6: From what you've seen inside the house, how bad is the damage?
7: Oh, it's bad. Yeah. It's a lot better now that it's cleaner, but the kitchen cabinets that took stuff out of there and scattered it all over, and there were trees there, and all the windows blew out, and these people that just pulled up, he's got a construction company. He sent his guys up with all the plywood they had available and started covering windows on the back of the house, and they covered the picture window on the front.
6: The insurance companies, have they gotten a hold of you yet?
7: Yeah.
6: What have they told you about potentially saving the house?
7: I won't know that until the field adjuster comes, and they say he may not be here till Monday. So I don't know about saving the house.
6: Now we're in the aftermath. We're kind of in the cleanup. What's the mindset now? What's the plans moving forward?
7: Just get it done. We just have to keep moving forward until we get it done. I'll find out if I can rebuild and decide how to do that. You know, just one step at a time.
6: Anything you're grateful for now that you survived it in a way?
7: That I survived it, and if I had been 10 minutes later, I would have lost my dog, and I'd rather lose the car than the dog, and just the people who have come to help.
6: After the break, protecting the park. Welcome back to Week in Review. I'm TJ Carson in the WMBD Radio Newsroom. For the past couple months, a group has been fighting to keep open public access to the Detweiler Marina and Playground area. O'Brien Steele is looking to purchase the land, but the Detweiler Trust is looking to prevent that from happening. The Trust's Bill Ordaz and Tim Harold joined the Greg and Dan Show this week to break it all down.
3: We're talking about 27 acres of charitable trust land that was willed to the people of the city of Peoria by Thomas Detweiler many years ago, 1947. And it was willed to be held in perpetuity, and there's a board of trustees. Detweiler Playground Trust is composed of several trustees, and somehow over the most recent years, they found it. They determined that they were going to sell part of this land.
4: What is the 27 acres doing? What is it?
5: Well, 4 acres is leased to the Peoria Boat Club.
4: That's the marina?
5: It's a boat club. It's private.
4: Okay, that's private.
5: And it's not supposed to be private because it's supposed to be for the public.
4: Sure, sure.
5: And the rest of it is a park. The park district has an easement through the property for the bike trail that goes through there. The
4: Peoria Park District.
5: Yes. Okay. There is still a marina. I think it's 180 slips. The docks. There's a boat launch where, and it's the last and only public boat launch in the city of Peoria.
4: Right.
5: And then there's a huge parking lot where people used to park their boats. They have
4: is the marina even being used?
5: No, they've eliminated the use, and apparently they're gifting. The first thing we saw was that they were gifting the entire south part of the property to the Peoria Boat Club, and they also giving them the boat slips that are out there.
4: Okay.
5: And they've already hauled out all the picnic tables that they said were.
4: And they being the park district. Is that what you're saying?
5: No, they being the Peoria Boat Club.
4: The Peoria Boat Club.
5: Yes.
4: Okay, so that's what we have. We have these 27 acres. Most of it is a park.
5: Yes.
4: And is it a park where people go to, like kids go and play? Are you in the neighborhood? Okay. So you see activity there, right?
5: Absolutely.
4: Right.
5: There's a playground, which was Thomas Detweiler's original intention, but that has not been maintained. It's not weeded. Some of the playground equipment, like a sliding board, rusted, they removed that. The ladder's still there, but there's trees growing up in some of the
8: areas. With that trust, when he willed that, this public thing, was there some sort of maintenance mechanism to take care of all this stuff?
5: Yes. He gave... Property at the time was a smaller piece than it is now, but he also left cash, finance, to purchase and improve more property. And that's because it used to just be at like Caroline or Cornhill Street and Hayward, but now it goes all the way to Spring Street. But that was purchased with money that he left.
4: So Bill, bring in O'Brien Steele. Where do they come into this conversation?
3: O'Brien Steel Services is adjacent to the Detweiler Playground.
4: Right.
3: And over the years, they're doing good, it seems to be.
4: Right.
3: It is privately owned, of course. And they're adjacent to the property. And in 1999, there was the Northside Business Park TIF. With this TIF, it helped O'Brien to end the area. To grow and profit from the TIF, and somehow I believe that with the vision and continued plans for growth, it was probably determined that we need to expand.
4: Sure.
3: And with that expansion comes, well, who's next to us? Who's around us? And all, lo and behold, there's Detweiler Playground next door. Early 2000s are going by. And then somehow in 2019, J.R. O'Brien, who is currently senior executive vice president, came onto the board of the Detweiler Playground Trust. And
4: So there is a board behind that.
3: Detweiler Playground Trust.
4: Gotcha, right, on the trust.
3: It's composed of trustees, and, gotcha, and J.R. O'Brien is one of the trustees,
4: okay,
3: which clearly represents a conflict of interest. Which,
4: well, certainly if they're going to buy it or take it over or whatever,
3: when you think of fiduciary responsibility, that directly flies in the face of that.
4: So this seemed to have, I didn't realize this goes back so far. So in the last 6 months, what's happened? What's going on? Why is it in the news now? Why have we been hearing about it? Why are you guys in here today? Because there's action now, right?
5: Well, when they filed paperwork to remove the restrictions of the trust.
4: And they being, again, the trust board?
5: The Detweiler Playground Trustees.
4: Got it. Okay.
5: They filed paperwork with the courts to remove the restrictions.
4: Okay.
5: Everybody that was involved or affected by it was notified by the courts,
4: okay,
5: including the boat club, some place called the Tree Surgeon, other people down there. They did not notify the park district, even though they have a easement through the property,
4: right,
5: that's well marked, so they would have known that easement there. Our neighborhood has been called the Detweiler Marina Neighborhood Association for almost 30 years that we've lived there. They never notified us. We didn't find about it until it showed up at the park district that they were wanting to move the trail through.
4: Got it.
5: The park didn't know about it. We didn't know about it. And that's when the public came out.
3: That was
5: and
3: in
5: that
3: March.
5: Started in March.
4: Okay, so it was just, yeah.
5: And that's when the park district found out about it, and that's when there was an uproar.
8: So where's this at right now?
5: We're still working with the Illinois Attorney General. We've had several meetings with his assistants.
8: Because you want to maintain what Detweiler wanted. You don't want any encroachment on the property.
5: Correct. And Detweiler's main intent for leaving this was he saw the encroachment of industrial and commercial around the riverfront.
4: Sure.
5: And he wanted to protect public access to the river.
4: Yeah,
5: and like I say, this is the only public boat launch in the city of Peoria.
4: What's the... forgive me if I'm stepping into weird water here, but have you talked to the O'Brien people? Have you personally, either one of you?
5: No, we've tried to talk to the Detweiler Playground Protectors. And
4: trust. You're the protectors. Yeah,
5: yes.
4: Yeah.
5: And they've refused. They
4: don't want to.
5: Through the park district, they refused to meet with us.
4: Okay.
5: Because they said they went through
4: proper
5: things
4: channels
5: legally, and that they don't want to be yelled at now that we found out about it.
8: If you guys succeed, real quick here, guys succeed, is there enough money to maintain this whole thing?
5: Yes. They still have, $350,000 in cash.
8: Okay.
5: Some of the leasing to the Peoria Boat Club,
4: mm-hmm,
5: two of those years the trust reported no income for lease or rentals.
4: Okay.
5: 1 year was $6,000 they received. And like I say, that's 4 acres of riverfront property.
4: Right.
5: So I think there's money there. And
4: there's money to be made, in my opinion.
5: Yes.
4: I don't know much about it, but I know the boating is still very popular.
5: Absolutely.
4: And you could rent those slips out for a lot of money.
5: And somebody relocated to Peoria from California
4: and
5: bought, I think, one or two existing marinas.
4: Right.
5: And they're interested in operating this marina.
4: All right. We got 2 minutes, so we got to wrap this quickly. Where's the park district come in on this? What are they saying? As far as you can say,
5: they did not want to pick up and file a lawsuit.
4: Okay,
5: so I filed that. On my own.
4: Okay.
5: We're still seeking an attorney to represent us,
4: and so you're in the process of that. So right now, it is caught up in that.
5: Yes,
3: even though the park district is a materially affected legal party, we were highly disappointed that they did not want to.
4: Yeah, what can people listening today, may or may not be your neighbors, but they're interested in preserving property, and they're interested in the marinas, they're interested in this story, what can they do to help you?
5: Well, we're having a honorary street renaming for Thomas H. Detweiler on Tuesday the 23rd. They can come to that at noon.
4: Where's that going
5: to
4: be then? Right
5: on at Detweiler Marina and Playground.
4: Yeah,
3: it's on Caroline Street.
5: Foot of Caroline Street at Adams and Jefferson. We're having the street signs.
4: What time again?
5: noon on the 23rd.
4: On the 23rd. Will you keep us posted? I know, again, we told you this before we went on the air with you. It was like 10 minutes goes fast. And
5: absolutely.
4: This is a big story. we could talk for hours about this probably. But keep us posted. Again, the Detweiler Playground Protectors. Do you have a social media presence? Or?
5: Yes, there is. There is a
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6: After the break, a Juneteenth celebration. Welcome back to Week in Review. I'm TJ Carson in the WMBD Radio Newsroom. This year in Peoria, Juneteenth is not limited to just one day. A wide range of events are planned to mark the emancipation of enslaved blacks at the end of the Civil War. Community leaders came together this week to talk about everything going on with Juneteenth celebrations.
1: I'm Robert Johnson. I'm president of the Peoria Park District Board of Trustees, and we're certainly glad that you're out here. We're honored for the work that you all do and help with the Park District. We're certainly proud. I'm honored to join you today as we stand together in celebration, remembrance, and hope. I want to thank all of you who are here today to celebrate this important day. Juneteenth is more than a day on the calendar. It is a call to reflect on the hard truths of our past, to celebrate the resilience and contributions of Black Americans, and to recommit ourselves to justice, unity, and inclusion in the days ahead. This year's Juneteenth celebration is truly special, not just because of the events we have planned, but because of the powerful collaboration it represents, as you can see with each of you that are here. The Park District is proud to stand alongside the City of Peoria, the NAACP branch also, Peoria Miss Juneteenth pageant. I just looked at some lovely people at the Miss Juneteenth pageant. I was really impressed, to be honest with you. The Yanni Collection, the Southside Community of Center, Peoria Riverfront Museum, the Springdale Cemetery, Tri-County Urban League, Heritage Ensemble, and Whisper and Shout. Together, we created a citywide celebration that honors our history and uplifts our community. Each event, whether a parade, a performance, or a pageant, tells a story. There are stories of freedom hard-won, voices long unheard, and futures worth building. As a park district, our mission is to create spaces where people of all backgrounds can gather, grow, and be seen. Juneteenth embodies that mission. Let us use this Juneteenth not only to celebrate, but also to listen, learn, and act so that the freedoms that we commemorate because of the foundation becomes the foundation for a stronger, more inclusive Peoria. Thank you, and we hope to see you as we honor this important moment together. And now it is my pleasure to introduce someone who is not only a tireless advocate for equity and progress, but also a steadfast partner in shaping a better Peoria for all of us. Please join me in welcoming the mayor of Peoria, Illinois, Dr. Rita Ali.
9: Thank you, President Johnson, and thank you for your long-term, long-time commitment and dedication to Peoria. 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We're looking forward to the Ernestine Jackson Parade, sponsored by the NAACP Peoria branch, the Heritage Ensemble's 27th annual Juneteenth Father's Day Chorale celebration. You know, they've been at this for a long, long time. The 2026 Juneteenth Fest, organized by the Yanni Collective, Freedom Fest at Tree Wynn Park, sponsored by Southside Community Center. Pastor Irene is here. The Park District Jubilee Day celebration, which is going to be phenomenal again this year. New this year is Springdale Cemetery's Juneteenth self-guided driving tour. And we don't want to miss congratulating the winners of Miss and Mr. Juneteenth pageant. Each event is a chance to reflect, to honor, and to come together as one community. Last year we gathered at the Moffett Cemetery, a place that holds special significance to tell the story of Juneteenth in Peoria. This year, we're steps away from where many of these events will be held, so let's celebrate how far these events have grown. What began as individual efforts has become a month-long community-wide celebration that reaches every corner of our city and engages people of all ages. From young people participating in the Miss and Mr. Juneteenth pageant to families attending the parade, to poets, historians, musicians, and choir members sharing their talents and stories, these events reflect the many ways we honor freedom, heritage, and community. The growth of Juneteenth in Peoria is a testament to the dedication of the organizations, the volunteers, sponsors, and community leaders who continue to expand these opportunities year after year. Their commitment has transformed Juneteenth from a single day of remembrance into a vibrant series of celebrations that educate, inspire, and bring people together throughout the month of June. So to each of our partner organizations, thank you for your vision, your hard work, and your commitment to ensuring that the story and significance of Juneteenth continue to be shared with future generations. Because of your efforts, Peoria's Juneteenth celebrations are stronger, they're more diverse, and more impactful than ever before.
6: After the break, the beautiful game. Welcome back to Week in Review. I'm TJ Carson in the WMBD Radio Newsroom. The World Cup comes to North America this year, with the United States, Mexico, and Canada hosting the greatest soccer tournament of them all. One Peoria area congressman played a big role in bringing the tournament stateside and growing the game in America. Republican Congressman Darren LaHood spoke about his role as co-chair of the

0: the president asked me to step up and be part of the World Cup Task Force, which of course will be the largest sporting event in the history of the world that kicks off today.
1: Now, when did you guys start putting this all together for the U.S.?
0: Well, the bid to get the World Cup was secured in 2018, so almost 6 years ago, 7 years ago. And there was a lot of work that went into the bid because we were competing against countries from all over the world. But the U.S. ended up getting the bid. And so the build out of that has been a lot of work. Just to remind you, largest sporting event in the history of the world will happen with this World Cup. First time three countries have ever hosted. So it's Canada, Mexico, and the United States. First time the World Cup has expanded from 32 to 48 teams. And I tell my colleagues, you're going to have 104 Super Bowls simultaneously over 39 days.
1: And there's 11 different sites for these matches, right?
0: So 11 venues in the United States, 3 in Mexico, and 2 in Canada.
1: And with the expansion to 48 teams, that's a lot more people. That's a lot more tickets. What goes into getting all of those sites ready? I mean, security at least.
0: Well, I serve on our House Intelligence Committee, so we've been very involved on making sure the World Cup is the safest, most secure World Cup ever. So a couple things we've done. Last year, Julia, I was the chief sponsor of getting $650 million in our appropriations process for the 11 host cities. That goes to security, building out the perimeters around the stadium. Secondly, we allocated another $525 million for anti-drone technology at the 11 stadiums to make sure that drones can in no way disrupt the games. And so that was a big part of it. Third part is visas. So we have a lot of countries that are coming for the World Cup that we don't have a reciprocal visa program with. So we had to change that. So we put in place what's called a FIFA visa, which allows anybody to come here, be screened, but be able to come here with a visa within 5 days. So the impact of the World Cup in the United States will be $30 billion in revenue because we're bringing all these people here to the United States. So those are a few things that have gone into this World Cup.
1: Now, what are some of the countries that have needed these visas to get in for this World Cup that's starting today?
0: Yeah, so of the 48 teams that are part of the World Cup, of course, three of those would be Canada, U.S., and Mexico. But half of the other 45, we don't have a reciprocal visa waiver program. So that would be, there's nine countries from Africa. We don't have a reciprocal visa. Many countries from South America, Brazil, Argentina, which is, of course, defending World Cup champ, Colombia, countries like that, they're going to send a lot of fans here. But we had to make sure, again, that we had proper vetting, and that's gone on through this visa process. And so that's been a big part of it. Let me mention one other thing, Julia. What we're doing for this World Cup and building out the most safe and secure World Cup is going to pay dividends for really the next 7 or 8 years because we're going to have the Olympics 2 years from now. We're going to have the Rugby World Cup in America, both men's and women's. We're going to have the Women's World Cup for soccer in 2031, and then we're going to have the Winter Olympics in 2032. So what we're doing for part of this World Cup is going to pay dividends for sports diplomacy on all these events that are being hosted in the United States.
1: Yeah, and the financial impact of this World Cup alone and then getting ready for all of those events that are coming up over the next couple of years, that's huge.
0: Big, big impact on the United States and bringing people here. And we want to make sure that America is the most welcoming country, safest country for fans, spectators, visitors that are coming here. And we have the potential to really do that with this World Cup that, of course, kicks off today, kicks off in Mexico City. Tomorrow is the first game in the U.S. In Los Angeles, where the United States men's national team, which has a great team this year, will be playing Paraguay to kick it off tomorrow night.
1: Now, as being a part of this Congressional Soccer Caucus, do you have tickets? Are you going to get to go see any of these matches that are going on over the next several days?
0: Well, I'm actually in D.C. We still are voting today, so I'm not sure I'll make it to any games immediately, but over the course of the next 39 days, I hope to get to a number of games. And of course, if the U.S. keeps advancing, I would love to go see them play. But obviously, there'll be 24/7 coverage on television, lots of places to go watch these games, and lots of ways for people to participate and take it in.
1: Now, as far as security for these events, I know you talked about anti-drones and keeping

0: bringing everyone safe. Do you, does the commission feel like all of these 11 venues are definitely ready for that security?
1: I think we're as ready as we can be. What worries me a little bit, Julia, again, being on the Intelligence Committee, it's the perimeter as people come into the stadium. Obviously, you know, that's not necessarily, that isn't secure in a lot of these places. So as people come to the game, I mean, most of these stadiums are NFL stadiums. So they hold 70, 80,000, even a few more than that. So, you know, you have large, large gatherings in 11 U.S. cities, multiple games going on. So, I mean, you can always have a lone wolf or, you know, a kind of a sleeper attack. We hope that doesn't happen. I think we have security protocols in place. And you know, basically, I'm not going to sleep until July 20th when the World Cup's over.
0: Yeah, that's a long time. but again, this is a very exciting time for the U.S. and for the other host countries. I mean, this is a huge, huge deal, right?
1: It absolutely is. We haven't hosted the World Cup since 1994. So having it back in the U.S. is huge. And just with the advent of social media, I mean, young kids that, you know, soccer is the fastest growing sport in the United States. And for any young kid that's going to be able to watch one of these games on TV in person at one of the fan zones, the social media aspect of this will be like nothing else. And in the end, the final match, you're going to have upwards to 3 billion people around the globe watching this. Just to put that in perspective, you know, the average Super Bowl, you may have 250,000 Americans watching the Super Bowl. Here, you're going to have 3 billion people, almost half the world watching.
0: And they're going to inspire so many kids to get involved in soccer that maybe are learning about it for the first time, right?
1: No doubt about it. And there's a good portion of the money that is raised by FIFA and in other places that's going to be designated for youth soccer. There's been tickets set aside for a number of our youth programs in the 11 host cities, some tickets set aside for our veterans. And just building the sport, we're going to have a huge influx of interest after this World Cup. And if the U.S. advances to the round of 32, maybe the round of 16, that will obviously help with the interest in the United States.
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1: Half the weekend is catching up on last week. The other half is getting ready for the next one.
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And say, fashion statement. 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
2: What's that, Larry?
3: I walked into the store.
2: And?
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2: Wow, Larry, that's actually kind of nice.
3: Don't get all sappy on me. Just wanted to say you did an all right job.
2: Which door did you go in?
3: 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Just like the money in your bank accounts.
2: Very funny. You buy anything?
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3: Bye, Paul.
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